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0: Fear has a quiet way of running our lives. It doesn't always shout. Sometimes it just whispers, stay safe, don't stand out, don't risk it. And before we know it, courage fades and comfort becomes our master. Hi, I'm Bernie Diamond and welcome again to Fresh. In 1953, Sir Edmund Hillary stood at the foot of Mount Everest facing conditions that had killed every climber before him. Fear was real, but his determination was stronger. When he finally reached the summit, he said later, "It's not the mountain we conquer, but ourselves." That's exactly where a man named Joshua found himself. His mentor Moses, the greatest leader Israel had ever known, was gone. The task ahead was terrifying. Lead millions of people into a foreign land filled with enemies. Take that land battle after battle. Interestingly, God's first words to him weren't about tactics or weapons, but about courage. Joshua chapter 1, verse 9. "Remember, I commanded you to be strong and brave. Don't be afraid, because the Lord your God will be with you wherever you go." That's what God said to Joshua, and with all my heart, I believe that that's what he's saying to you. Real courage isn't the absence of fear. It's the quiet decision to trust God more than your circumstances, more than your feelings, more than your fear. So whatever mountain stands before you today, take the step. You don't need perfect confidence, just the courage to believe that the one who calls you will go with you all the way to the summit. "Remember, I commanded you to be strong and brave. Don't be afraid, because the Lord your God will be with you wherever you go." That's God's word, fresh for you today. Ah, powerful stuff. Just imagine the power that would be unleashed in your life if you allowed him to speak his word into your heart every day. That's exactly why I'd love to send you your fresh devotional message each day. 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It's completely free. 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
1: Before the Rescue. Our scripture today comes from Exodus 14, verse 14. The Lord will fight for you, and you shall hold your peace. I love the gritty last-minute deliverance stories in the Bible. It makes me want to cheer when God wins another seemingly hopeless battle. But how about that time before the rescue, before the miracle? The Israelites faced a hopeless situation. They had just gotten set free from the evil clutches of Egypt and headed towards their promised land. No more slavery. God's presence in a cloud by day and a pillar of fire by night to guide them. No worries, right? But wait. Those Egyptians, coming fast and furious, lots of them, horses and chariots too. No time to outrun them, the Red Sea straight ahead. The Israelites were trapped and desperate. Now, hold up a minute, you probably know what's about to happen. But picture for a moment being there, in that time before the rescue. The people were so afraid, they thought they'd die there. But Moses stood up and declared, "Do not be afraid. Stand still and see the salvation of the Lord." But Moses, we're trapped. "The Lord will fight for you," he continued. "Moses, the enemy is too strong. And you shall hold your peace." Peace in the middle of this? Then the Lord told Moses to lift his rod out over the sea, and the waters parted. The people walked across on dry land, but the Egyptians who followed didn't make it. God's people were miraculously saved. This is an amazing story of deliverance. But the real miracle to me is when Moses spoke those words in faith before anything good came to be. He hadn't seen it yet, but he trusted God to help and to deliver them. He expected God to fight for them, no question. When we are faced with trying circumstances, remember Moses' declaration. Keep your faith and expect God to move. Hold on to your peace, friend. The Lord is fighting for you.
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2: How do you do? When Mark Twain said youth is wasted on the young, he meant it as a witticism. However, the man you will meet today knows it as a truism. His youth was wasted, as his whole life would have been, if his heart and mind and life had not been unshackled. Bringing good news through dramatic true life stories, this is Unshackled, dramatized and produced in Chicago by Pacific Garden Mission. Since 1877, Sarah and George Clark opened the doors of a small storefront building on South Clark Street in Chicago because their hearts were moved to action by the words of the Lord recorded in Luke 14:23. Go out into the highways and hedges and compel them to come in, that my house may be full. The doors have never closed since that memorable day in September over 122 years ago. The old lighthouse offers free to all who come to us food, clothing, and shelter, as well as medical and dental care. But more importantly, pastors and counselors give them spiritual food for the soul because of their need for the one who can clothe them in righteousness. And now for broadcast around the earth, here's program number 2568, the true story of George Simonka, retold from the classic files of

0: Unshackled.
1: Larry, if you buy 50,000 shares of that stock today, on Friday, you will be a millionaire.
2: Well, how can you be sure, Jack?
1: I'm an investment banker. I got it straight from the horse's mouth. That stock will split on Friday. I'm going to buy 100,000 shares myself. That's how sure. Waiter, bring us another round.
2: Hey, Jack, I think that waiter overheard what you said.
1: Eh, so what? He's just a kid. What does he know? I'll give him a big tip. But not as big as the one I just gave you, huh?
0: In our world, there are so many contradictory voices and so much conflicting advice. One of the hardest things for our youth is to establish a reliable set of values. They are advised to live honestly, but they observe those who are dishonest getting rich and famous. They are taught to place hard work and principles before profit. But too often it seems that those with high principles are often poor. It isn't surprising that some decide early in life to go for the fast buck. And this is the story about a young man who decided to get his money the easy way and who later learned that this way can lead to many days of desolation and mere existence in abandoned buildings and rail cars. How he came to that low point and what happened then are things you will learn as we bring you the true story of George Simancha on Unshackled, the program that makes you face yourself and think.
3: I'm George Simancha. I was born in 1924, the fourth child in a family of six. We lived in a company-owned mill town in New Jersey. My parents were Hungarians and always spoke their native tongue around us, so it was several years before I learned to speak English. Children in my era developed a system of currency that was peculiar to those living in our small town. Our currency was milk bottle caps. We tried to accumulate large quantities of them, and in hopes of becoming even richer, we gambled with them. Even then, when tension built up in a dice game, I'd become so excited that my hands would shake. In time, gambling would become an obsession for me. I was about 10 when I began to notice that the hard-working men of our town paid too high a price for their efforts in the mills.
4: Hi, Mr. Sam.
5: Well, aren't you one of the Mr. Simancha's boys?
4: Yes, sir. I'm Georgie. How you like my milk bottle caps collection, Mr. Sam?
5: You're a rich boy, Georgie.
4: Mr. Sam?
5: Yeah?
4: You mind if I ask you a question?
5: Ask me anything but money. That I don't got.
4: Nah, not that. I've been wondering, how come you only have one arm?
5: I got it crushed in the mill. Doctor took a look. He said, Big Sam, we better take it off. Just like that.
4: Boy, I sure wouldn't like that.
5: Then stay out of the mill, boy. Stay out of the mill.
3: There were others like Big Sam in our neighborhood, men who had suffered amputations, and others whose coughs indicated a life-threatening lung problem. They had all been hard-working men, and they were all still poor. But I also saw men who bootlegged liquor and ran the gambling joints in town. They had plenty of money, and none of them had empty sleeves or diseased lungs. I made up my mind that I would be one who made money the easy way. I soon lost interest in school and began to do things my way instead of the way taught by my parents and teachers. I ran away from home at age 11 in response to a dare from some of my friends. A kind man picked me up as I was thumbing a ride on the highway, and we later stopped for something to eat.
6: You want a glass of milk with that hamburger, son?
4: Could I have one?
6: Sure, why not?
4: Thanks, mister. Mister, would you ask him if I can have the cap?
6: Cap? What cap?
4: The milk bottle cap. They're worth money in my town.
6: Well, if you want the cap, we'll get one for you. Wake up, son. We're coming into Freehold.
4: Huh? Oh, yeah, sure, Freehold. This is as far as you go, huh?
6: That's right.
4: Well, thanks for everything. You can just let me out anywhere at all.
6: Well, I think I should take you down to the end of this block. It's a... Well, there's a place there that can help you.
4: What kind of place is it?
6: This is it. The police station.
4: Police station?
6: I'm sorry, Georgie, but I think you ought to be taken back home.
3: I wasn't too unhappy about being taken to the police station. It was dark by then, and I was about 40 miles from home, and I was beginning to be frightened. My parents were called, and they came and got me. Well, I continued to be a problem, having fist fights and talking back to the teachers. Finally, I was put in a special class for rebellious children, but I enjoyed the time I spent there. After a few months, I was placed back in regular classes, but my attitude had not changed. When I was 14, I quit school and went to New York to live with an aunt, my dad's sister. I got a job as a dishwasher in a delicatessen. After a couple of months working there, an official-looking man came and talked with me.
7: Hi, son. What's your name?
4: George Simonka.
7: Uh-huh. How old are you, George?
4: I'm 14, sir. Almost 15.
7: Uh-huh. Well, listen, George, I'm from the New York Labor Commission, and we have laws about how old you have to be to work. You're not old enough, son. You don't want to get the owner in trouble, do you?
4: No, sir. I don't want to do that.
7: Oh, well, then you'd better go back to school for now. Come back when you're older.
3: My aunt sent me back home, where I was able to make a few dollars, gambling and engaging in petty thefts from the mill yards. I was determined not to ever work in the mill, but I had no compunction about stealing from the yards. The copper and steel I stole was bought by junk men with no questions asked. When I was 16, I left home again. I hitchhiked all the way to Fort Leonard Wood, Missouri. I got a job there with the Civilian Conservation Corps in the fall of 1941. December 2nd was my 17th birthday, and a few days later, the Japanese bombed Pearl Harbor. I went to St. Louis and joined the Navy. Later, I was stationed in San Diego and assigned to the USS Romopo. My rebellious attitude and my less-than-honest dealing followed me all during my time in the Navy. I went AWOL in 1943 while my ship was in San Francisco. I turned myself in before the mandatory 30 days that would have gotten me a severe court-martial. I was fined and sentenced to 3 days in the brig with only bread and water. My next assignment was messenger for the chief master at arms at the Bremerton Naval Yard. They couldn't have chosen a worse person for this position. I had access to liberty cards, leave papers, and other government-issued documents. I lined my pockets with money from those who were willing to pay for special privileges and items forged by me. When I learned that my ship was due in Bremerton, I forged leave papers for myself and went to New Jersey to see my family. Again, I turned myself in before 30 days, but my deeds had been discovered and my record caught up with me. I was court-martialed and sentenced to 6 months in the brig and given a bad conduct discharge. In 1944, I went back home, still looking for ways to make easy money. I thought I had found it when I was offered a special job.
8: I've been watching you, kid. I think you're cut out for this business.
3: Oh, you really think so?
8: Sure. Only thing is, you got to learn to control yourself. Don't let it become an obsession. Your hands began to shake as the stakes got higher. You'll have to control that.
3: Yeah, I know. I've been that way about gambling since I was a kid. I'll control it. Honest, I will.
8: Okay, kid. See that you do. I can use a doorman for the floating crap game. If you keep your nose clean, I'll see how you do as a stick man.
3: There was plenty of work for a young fellow like me. For a while, things were great, but I began to be troubled about the lying and double-crossing deals that had become so much a part of my life. One morning, after an all-night game, I went home and my mind was filled with all my wrong deeds. I was a liar and a cheat. I needed to change, so I decided to change my surroundings, hoping that would also help me to change. I hitchhiked around the country, working a little and seeing the sights. For a few months, I worked as a cook on the night shift at a truck stop in a small town in Colorado. But that ended abruptly when the boss figured out that I had pocketed almost $400 in gasoline receipts. I moved on to Texas and made an interesting discovery. The purchase of alcohol was legal in Texas, but Oklahoma, the neighboring state, was dry. So I bought a large quantity of whiskey at $1.50 per pint and sold them in Oklahoma.
9: Hey, young man, are you the bootlegger?
3: Let's just say I'm the guy the bellhop called for you.
9: All right. So do you have the booze?
3: Yeah, is this okay?
9: Oh, looks just fine. How much?
3: $5, mister. $5 even. I continued my bootlegging career while working in a quarry near Prescott, Arizona. Only this time I was selling alcohol to the Indians. When the law became suspicious, I left that part of the country and headed for the Pacific Northwest. And it was there that life really began to close in on me.
0: In just a moment, we'll learn how life closed in on George Simanka.
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3: My money was almost gone, and my clothing was tattered and dirty. My appearance didn't exactly cause employers to consider me their first choice for employment. In Benson, Arizona, I got involved in a big dice game, but before the night was over, I was flat broke. When I walked out onto the street, I didn't have a nickel.
8: Hey, mister. Looks like your luck ran out.
3: Yeah, I guess you're right. My luck and my money. I can't even afford a cheap hotel.
8: It's really cold out tonight. It's unusual to have snow in Arizona, even in February.
3: Yeah, even the weather is against me.
8: There's a mission not far from here. You can get a hot meal and a clean bed for the night.
3: That's the best news I've heard today. Give me the address. The people were very nice to me and the food was good. But they insisted that we all sit through a gospel service before going to bed that night. Religion hadn't ever been a part of my life, so I wasn't sure what to expect.
6: In this part of the country, we don't see snow very often. But when we do, I'm reminded of a scripture in the Bible. It's found in the book of Isaiah, chapter 1, verse 18. Come now, and let us reason together, saith the Lord. Though your sins be as scarlet, they shall be as white as snow. Though they be red like crimson, they shall be as wool. Amen. This scripture speaks to the heart of all mankind, as white as snow. Think about that. What can you think of that's cleaner than freshly fallen snow? Like what we're seeing outside right
11: that's
6: now.
11: Right,
6: as white as snow. Take a good look at yourself. And I don't mean at what you look like on the outside, but what you are on the inside. I have to admit that you aren't a very pretty sight. No one is, especially as seen by the all-known God. The scripture tells us in Romans chapter 3, verse 10, for there is none righteous, no, not one. And verse 23 says, for all have sinned and come short of the glory of God. God's requirements for us are very high. In fact, they're too high for us to attain. But God sent his Son, Jesus Christ, to pay our penalty and to make us acceptable in his sight. 2 Corinthians chapter 5, verse 21 tells us, for he hath made him to be sin for us who knew no sin, that we might be made the righteousness of God in him. Men, God is offering you a new life. Won't you come to him today with your broken life and let Jesus set you free? Ask him to forgive you of your sins and receive Jesus Christ as your Savior and Lord.
3: I endured the service because I needed a place to sleep, but I wasn't very impressed. The next morning, as I prepared to leave, the preacher made a special effort to give me a little book before I left.
6: Here, take this and put it in your pocket, son.
3: What is this?
6: The Gospel according to John. One day, when you have some time on your hands, read it. You'll find that it tells a wonderful story that'll speak to your heart.
3: Well, sure. Why not? Thanks, mister. I started working my way toward Seattle, thinking of the wonderful experiences I encountered while in the Navy. By the spring of 1949, I had gotten as far as Vancouver, Washington. It was flood time, with pouring rains, and I wasn't able to get out of town. I was just about broke, and shelter was a necessity. I found it, at last, in an abandoned Gandhi car, a railroad work crew bunk car that had been left on a rusty siding. Day after day and night after night, the rain kept coming down. I was broke and bored. And then I remembered the little book in my pocket. For lack of anything better to do, I took it out and began to read. And the Word was made flesh and dwelt among us. And we beheld his glory, the glory as of the only begotten of the Father, full of grace and truth. Except a man be born of water and of the Spirit, he cannot enter into the kingdom of God. And this is the condemnation, that light is come into the world, and men loved darkness rather than light, because their deeds were evil. God is a spirit, and they that worship him must worship him in spirit and in truth. For God so loved the world that he gave his only begotten Son, that whosoever believeth in him should not perish, but have everlasting life. Three times I read that little book through from the beginning to end, so engrossed that I didn't even notice the four other derelicts who were sharing my leaky old Gandhi car. And at the end of the third reading, I dropped down to my knees on the scarred old floorboard, and as best as I knew how, I prayed. God, this is George Simonka, down here in this cold and wet boxcar. I know now that you are the light of the world, and you came down here to take away my sins and make me white as snow. So I really want to receive you as my Savior, and I would appreciate it if you would recognize me, a sinner who wants to be forgiven and have everlasting life. In Jesus' name, amen. Needless to say, he did recognize me and became my personal Savior that day. When the rain stopped, I moved on to Wishram and did a day's work cleaning ditches after a flash flood. The following morning in a cafe, while I sat eating my breakfast, I read again from the little book.
11: Young man, can I tell you anything about that book you're reading?
3: Pardon? Oh, yes. You know something about it?
11: Yes, a little. I'm a minister. There are great things in the book of John, aren't there?
3: Yes, sir. They've changed my life.
11: Well, your life has been changed by the Holy Spirit and by the grace of God. God has used his word to open your heart, and now he'll use it to help you grow as a new Christian. It promises in 2 Corinthians chapter 5, verse 17, "Therefore, if any man be in Christ, he is a new creature. Old things are passed away. Behold, all things are become new." You see, you are a new man. Those things that held you captive in the past are gone. And now, by the power of the life of Christ, which is now in you, you can do, as the Bible says, all things through Christ, which strengtheneth me.
3: I've been wondering what was happening to me. You make it all seem logical.
11: If you have time, I'd be happy to spend time with you explaining the scriptures.
12: Sure, great. I need a lot of help. That pastor was a great help to me. Later, I continued on to Seattle. When I arrived, I went straight to the Union Gospel Mission. I was vermin-infested, dirty, and ragged. But they cleaned me up outside to match the job that God was doing on the inside. And then they gave me work to do in the mission. Later, Dr. Peterson, the director, offered me even more responsibility.
13: George, several people have suggested that we should help you to be trained for a special service to the Lord.
12: What's that, Dr. Peterson?
13: Well, that you go to school to study how to do personal work.
12: Oh, no, not me.
13: Oh, don't answer before you ask God about it, George. You pray first. See how God leads you.
12: In a very short time, I knew that it was God's will for me to take the course. Still, I found excuses to hold back. I made a long list of all the things I would need, clothing and other necessities. The following Wednesday, I had a call from Brother Brown, who often came to volunteer at the mission. Hello?
14: Hi, George.
12: Hello? Who is this?
14: Brother Brown. Lord has put it in my mind that we should buy you some clothing.
12: But what?
14: Well, will you meet me when I get off work?
12: Why, I guess so. Sure.
14: Good. Meet me at the men's store.
12: Well, that was amazing. He bought me a suit, and another brother bought me some pants. And I went to my room afterward to thank God. But then I continued to talk to God about the other things that I needed. Friday night, I was invited to spend the evening with a family who had been very kind to me. We had just settled quietly in the big living room to talk, when the door burst open. Brother Brown and other friends had arranged a surprise.
15: Surprise!
16: Hey! What's this all about?
7: We're giving you a shower, George. A clothes shower for a man whom God has called to study for his work.
16: Oh, thank you!
12: What a shower. Shoes, shirts, and 16 neckties. Well, that answered my last objection. God had his way, and I went to the school. Now, don't get the idea that every day has been a surprise party. Surprises, yes, but not always a party. But I can say that every day has given me a deeper knowledge of the presence and concern and the help of God. In time, he brought me a beautiful woman named June, who became my wife. He also led us, much against my will at first, into rescue mission work. I had to explain my objections to June.
4: You've been to missions as a homeless man, George. You've seen how God can use the service of the speakers and counselors to lead men to Jesus. I think you're much better qualified than some others who haven't been through what you have.
12: That's the trouble. I'm too well qualified. I wish I'd never had to see Skid Row again. Well, I belong to God, and I always want to go His way. So we served at not one, but two rescue missions. First in Bellingham, Washington, where June gave birth to our twin daughters, Betty and Kathy, and then on to Salem, Oregon, where we had our third daughter, Becky. I served as executive director of the Union Gospel Mission in Salem for 37 years. I guess I am a perfect example of what goes around comes around. From a homeless, helpless derelict who stumbled into rescue mission many years ago, God changed me into a new creature. For more than 40 years, I had the privilege of sharing the good news of the gospel of Jesus Christ with hundreds of those who also needed their sins washed white as snow.
0: George and June Simonka were married for 48 years, serving the Lord together in mission and other ministries. In May of 1999, June finished her race and received her crown of glory in the presence of the one for whom she had labored so well and so long. And since his retirement, George has been active Bible teaching at the mission, still holding forth the word of life to all who will listen, from derelicts to diplomats. And friend, whether you are a derelict or a diplomat, when you finally come to the end of yourself, there is the Lord Jesus Christ waiting for you. Receive him as your Savior and have your sins washed white as snow. Today is the day of your salvation.
10: 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So until next time, unless our Lord returns before then, the doors to Pacific Garden Mission are open night and day. 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
1: I never dreamed. I would not have dreamed this life because it would not have occurred to me that it could happen. But God has opened up doors of ministry and influence and opportunity that are beyond my comprehension, and He'll do the same for you.
2: Sago, Skinagoga, welcome to the Storyteller. From the deserts of the Southwest to the frozen tundra of the North, and all across this great land there are stories, true stories of First Nations people whose lives have been changed forever, who are following Jesus Christ without reservation. Join us as we hear more from the Storyteller.
1: I never knew much about my parental background, my biological mother, and my connection to the actual Apache tribe. I never knew much detail about it through the years, because once I had given my life to Christ and I grew up at the boys' home and graduated, I was so complete and so fulfilled in my relationship to God that I never particularly felt lonely or that I was lacking anything. I just filled with the joy of life and serving God and walking with the Lord. Although I knew of my heritage as a Native American, as Apache, I didn't know many of the details because I had thought that Princess Babe Hawk was my real mother. But in 1985, we had returned from missionary work and time in Europe for many years. We had returned to the United States, but now my wife and I had three children. And Suzanne began to tell me, you know, you should go back to the reservation and see if you can find out anything more about your past and maybe even about your birth mother. That would be interesting for our children to know. And so we made a journey or two back to the reservation, and I met the tribal chief and some of the tribal leaders and inquired about that time and met. That's how I came to know about young Yolanda, who had been my birth mother. They were convinced, they knew that she had been my mother and that indeed I had been born to her in that time when she left the reservation and came back without a child. But at the same time, the boys' home had sent me a packet containing all the records they had on me from the time I had lived at the boys' ranch. Now, this was many 20, 25 years later. In that packet, there was the original early correspondence between Princess Babe Hawk and Cal Farley and the ranch staff and the administration. All of that communication and record of their communication and so on. And I got a chance to look through all of those records, plus all the records they kept on me while I was at the ranch. It was very interesting. But one thing caught my attention as I went through those papers. There was, on a notepad in Mr. Farley's handwriting, it said a lady's name, and it had a phone number, and said may have been present at child's birth. And the name was Claudia Sanford. So I called that phone number. I decided there in New Mexico on the Apache reservation, I was going to call that phone number. Here it was 20, 25 years later, and just see by some chance what would happen since I was in an exploratory mode. So I called the phone number, and lo and behold, there was a ring, and it said, Honeybee Inn, can I help you? So I said, is there a Claudia Sanford there? And she said, just one moment. And so moments later, a lady came on the phone and said, this is Claudia. And I said, Miss Sanford, you don't know me, but I'm out on the reservation here in southern New Mexico on the Apache reservation. Was your mother named Princess Babe Hawk? And she said, well, yes, with a little hesitation. And I said, do you happen to remember back in 1949, your mother coming into possession of a little Apache Indian baby? And she sucked in her breath. I heard it on the phone. And she said, why, yes. Why do you ask? And I said, well, I'm that baby. And she said, I can't believe it. I can't believe it. I've always wondered what happened to that baby. And I said, well, I was hoping maybe you could tell me maybe some details about the birth mother or the circumstance. She said, no, I can't really tell you much. I was having marital problems, so I had gone to live with my mom for just a few weeks and taken my children with me. And one day she just came home with this little baby, just like she's bringing home a sack of potatoes. And We never knew where she got the baby or what happened. My mom was very eccentric, and she didn't tell me a lot about it. I never would tell me about where she got the baby or anything. But I've always wondered in my life, what in the world happened to that baby? I didn't stay very long. Her lifestyle was not very conducive and very exemplary for my children. And so we left after only a few weeks. But all my life, I've wondered what happened to that baby. And I said, well, I sure appreciate your taking the time to tell me. And do you happen to know anything about the birth mother? And she said, no, never did find out anything about that. And I said, well, thank you for your time. And I was going to hang up. She said, I wanted to tell you something, one more thing, though. I really hadn't told her much about myself. But she said, I want to tell you one more thing before you hang up. I want you to know that I'm a Christian, and all my life I prayed for that baby. And it just shot through me like a bolt, because God had been teaching me some things about prayer in that time. And when she said that, it was like the lesson of all lessons, that God somehow had set some Christian to praying, had brought Claudia Sanford into contact with his little Apache baby, and she had been praying. And that was the best explanation I've ever had for why God found this little baby boy and brought me to himself and changed my life. And so after she told me that, I immediately began to tell her that I was a follower of Jesus as well, and that we'd been in ministry for many years. And she began to cry, and I began to cry. It was like we'd known each other our whole lives, although we really, really hadn't. And a year later, we got to go by as a family and meet with her at the Honeybee Inn. We drove through town. As we came around the corner, there were yellow ribbons all up and down the Honeybee Inn sign, and it said, "Welcome, my brother, Sophie Dollar." And I'll never forget that message, that reminder of God's watch care over our lives and his ability to bring about his will, and how he wants to use us as his children, as his servants, to be an influence for good, even through just praying for others for the cause of Christ. Sometimes people have asked me, were you angry? Did you resent the way you were brought up, the fact that you were abandoned and being homeless, or the things that happened to you? Were you angry with God or resentful? And I frankly do not know why, but no, I never was. I never blamed anyone. I don't know why I didn't. I don't recall ever being resentful or angry with God about it. I don't recall ever being actually mistreated, beaten, or abused in any way. I don't recall ever being anything but basically a happy little boy. I seem to have been treated well, and most of my memories that I have of childhood were good memories, or fairly happy memories. Nothing, no sadness, no misery, no suffering that I can recall. A couple of tiny little incidents that any child could remember, beginning the spanking. My mother, Princess Babe Hawk, one time gave me a spanking with a clothes hanger for setting the drapes on fire, but I assume I deserved it. But so I don't remember being angry or resentful. The hook that God used on my life seemed to be the desire and the longing for meaning and significance. It was a desire for my place, for understanding who I am, and to make some sense of my life and give it some direction and purpose.

0: As I was growing up at the boys' home, I got involved in a lot of different activities in chapel and choir and, of course, in athletics and football and basketball. And I was a rodeo champion. I won the all-around cowboy trophy for 3 years for riding bulls and bronc. And so I was a cowboy and an Indian at the same time. But as I grew up at the ranch, it was a healthy upbringing and a lot of kids, a very well-balanced lifestyle, hard work. And, of course, like all the boys, I was always aware of the fact that someday I would graduate and I would be out on my own. And I would have to make my own way and get a job. And if I was going to go to school and make my own life. And I always dreamed and wondered what God would do. And I had dreams. I wanted God to use me. I wanted to serve him and be a good person and honor God with my life. But I never imagined, even in all those years, I'm not sure I ever even dreamed about the life that God had for me, to be able to travel thousands and thousands of miles and live in other cultures and societies and learn languages and be in the former Soviet republics, in Moscow and in Kazakhstan and the Ukraine and Siberia and over into China, into India, to Singapore, into Mongolia, all of these countries that God has allowed me to go back with and touch and be a part of sharing the good news, the joy and the light of salvation in Jesus the Messiah. I never dreamed. I would not have dreamed this life because it would not have occurred to me that it could happen. But God has opened up doors of ministry and influence and opportunity that beyond my comprehension, and he'll do the same for you. There are no limits. You have no idea. Often I talk to young people now, hundreds and thousands of young people I get the privilege of visiting with every single year. And I often tell them, you have no idea what God's going to do with your life. In your wildest dreams, you can't imagine all the wonderful, exciting adventures and opportunities of growth and influence for his kingdom that God has for you. If you'll just continue to trust him and walk with him and depend upon him, he'll do more with your life than you ever dreamed possible.
1: Soapy was abandoned by his mother, but he wasn't forgotten by his Creator, and neither are you. God loves you and wants you to be with him forever, but sin is in the way. That's why he sent his son Jesus, so that in his death on the cross, he could pay the penalty for your sin. God accepted Jesus' death as a payment in full and raised him up. Everyone who accepts his gift of forgiveness through Jesus Christ belongs to God. He will never reject or abandon his own. He says, I will never leave you, I will never forsake you. The real question is, will we reject him? What have you done with Jesus?
2: If you have any questions about what you've heard, or if you would like a copy of the entire story, you can phone us toll-free at 877-766-4648. 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

0: Hello and welcome to Travel Trails. We're very glad you tuned in today's program, which has a theme of relationship. Not just any kind of relationship, though, but specifically our relationship with God. We have two guests on today's program who are going to talk about different issues, but both are centered on a relationship with the Lord. Our first guest, Bill Jackson, is going to teach about the biblical perspective on physical versus spiritual death and how they connect to a relationship with God. Let's join Bill.
1: I'm glad to be with you today and to share more of God's Word with you. Today, I'd like to speak to you from John's Gospel, chapter 5, verses 24 to 28. One of the things that people experience in life is death. Most people, except those that are living yet. Okay? Now, there's always been a confusion to quite a number of people as to what happened, what will happen, or what's next. And of course, there are people who are afraid, since death is coming and it's inevitable, it's going to be, you can't go around it, can't skip it. And they're afraid, very much afraid, or they'd rather get maybe into some teaching which denies the realities of life after death and so on. Well, in John chapter 5, I'd like to read some verses that spell out in two verses not far from each other, one talking about spiritual death and the other one talking about physical death. I don't think it's out of the way for anyone to look into it, whether he's a believer or not. And I believe that in spite of understanding or not understanding God, not understanding His Word, there is such a thing as understanding what death is all about, what resurrection will be, and so on. Now, in John 5, Jesus said, "Verily I say unto you, the hour is coming, and now is, when the dead shall hear the voice of the Son of God, and they that hear shall live." Keep that in mind. They will hear His voice. The dead shall hear His voice. Before I explain that verse, I'm going to go on to another verse, and that's down in verse 28 of the same chapter, same time that Jesus was talking about this first one, death. He talks about, in verse 28, "Marvel not at this, for the hour is coming in the which all that are in the graves shall hear His voice." Okay? Two times it says, the dead shall hear His voice, and they that are in the graves shall hear His voice. All right, let me explain that there's two kinds of death mentioned here. One, we go back to Genesis 3, the story of the command of God to Adam and Eve and the disobedience of the first couple. God had planted a garden and fruit trees east of Eden, and He placed this couple there. They were walking around in the garden, and they had been told about this one tree, maybe two, the tree of life, and the tree of knowledge of good and evil. And he told them, stay away from that. No, not this one. And when Eve looked at it, it says, a tree to be desired to make one wise. Okay, there was something about inquiring, looking at. So they said, don't go there. Don't do it. But they did. They disobeyed God. And so right away, just as God had told them that if they eat, that they would die. So what happened was they did die. They died spiritually. That is, that fellowship with God was now cut off. That friendship with God and that talking to God and being with Him in all their innocence, they lost it.
2: Jesus said, I am the way, the truth, and the life. No man cometh unto the Father but by me.

0: they couldn't talk to God anymore. In fact, God wasn't looking very friendly to them. That's what they thought. So whether they talked to each other about it or not, what the instinct was, let's hide. He's coming. Let's hide. And so they hid from God. And I always think of this in kind of a humorous way, that where they hid, God was standing behind there and say, Adam, where are you? I don't think it was over there. God couldn't see them. Where are you? I think he was looking at them when he said, where are you? But you see, the fellowship was cut off. The friendship with God and the life with God cut off. Now they cannot understand God. They lost that. And that also about love for God cut off. Something else came in, and that is God was not friendly, not a good God. They begin to be in that area where I was. Before I became a Christian, I did not love God. Maybe you can say you love God if you're not a Christian. But the true love that comes from Him and that we're in fellowship with Him after we recognize the death and resurrection, the crucifixion of Jesus Christ, the salvation He brought through that. When we accept that, we begin again to have fellowship with God. In the first case, death came. Death means actually separation. So in this case, when they sinned against God by disobeying Him, they were cut off from God. It came just the way God said. And then the other one is because of this separation from God, physical death came. You see, since it means death, the first one was spiritual, in that sin against God, cut off from God. Okay? Second one here, same people, they died. That is, the spirit and soul separated from the body. So they do not function anymore in the body. That's physical death. That's the one we can readily see. Sometimes spiritual death is not readily understood. In any case, in Hebrews 9, verse 27, I'll read it for you. And as it is appointed unto men once to die, but after this, the judgment. So, even though we may have been cut off from God, cut off in what we would call spiritual death, and also we experience physical death, there's no way that we can say, oh, not for me. I don't believe it that way. I don't believe we're all going to die. Well, I know just recently I read a paper not too long ago, and I've heard it before many times, that now they're looking for a way where life can be expanded to, let's say, 200 years, that's beginning, 200 years, with the thought that perhaps another time we can find out how to spread it out, lengthen it out to a million years. Well, I believe that man would like to do that, all right? But no matter how many years it's lengthened, the Bible still wouldn't say otherwise, I believe. that 9:27 of Hebrews is there. It's appointed. Appointed by what? Who? God. We can't change it. Appointed unto men once to die, and after that, a judgment. I want to talk about the first separation, that death that came to these people. The life from God, the everlasting life. There's nothing here that we're looking forward. I wonder when God is going to cut me off. The thought wasn't there. It's life with God, so there's no end. And then the fellowship or good relationship, friendship with God, that also was cut off. They viewed God in a different way. They viewed God now as somebody to be scared of. Not just fear. There is sometimes misunderstood that godly fear, well, you're shaking there before God. No, maybe not right now. But fear God means more in respect and honor of God. You actually also, the fear does come, but not, let's say, in that particular time where you're beginning to experience the love of God in your soul and you have accepted Him as your Savior.
1: Thank you, Bill, for explaining what the Bible says about physical and spiritual death. We'll return to Bill later, but now we'd like to introduce our next guest, Stephen Linton. Because of such issues as being diagnosed with cerebral palsy and surviving abuse in residential school, Stephen has been speaking up for the underprivileged. In fact, he has been recognized with an award for his efforts. Let's join Stephen in Vancouver as he shares with Rita Anderson how a relationship with God matters in helping those in need.
2: So, Stephen, thank you for being with us today. And tell me a little bit about yourself.
3: My name is Stephen Linton. I was born with a disability in 1955. I did not know I had a disability until it was brought to my attention.
2: I'd like you to share about that Bible verse that Jesus said, if you deny me.
3: Well, one of the things that the Lord has done so much for me that I don't even realize, we don't even know when He steps in harm's way. We don't even believe Him. We don't fear Him enough. We need to understand what fear is and what fear is. There's one fear that we fear the Lord because we need to fear the Lord in order to understand Him. We don't fear Him enough, and that's where the trouble begins. We have to understand that there's fear of the Lord, and there's fear that people don't fear the Lord enough. And that's what brought me to be here today, is the fear of the opportunity to share, but at the same time struggling, denying the Lord. And that's, it's bigger than me. And I don't want to deny someone that's been there for me, someone that's given me the gift of a disability, someone that's given me so many opportunities in spite of my disability, somebody that's cared enough for me to be the individual who I am today, become the individual I am today, a strong, and compassionate, caring, understanding, independent, and loving. One of the greatest gifts that God has ever given me was my disability. And an individual once asked me, Stephen, would you like to come and get healed? I says, you know what? I thought about, and thank you very much for the opportunity and the offer, but God had created and put me into this body disabled, and I'm going to go along for the ride. And here I am today. and one of the and had I been healed, I might have just took advantage of it. I might have crossed. I might have just messed it up. God did put me into this situation for a reason, and I am going to go along for the ride, and I still am. But yes, when you talk about being a role model and seeing the circumstances that we're all in today, the devastation, the sorrow, the pain, the addiction, the death, the missing and murdered women, the drugs and alcohol, the stigmas of the downtown East Side, my home since 1993 has got so much stigma to it. I used to fear the downtown East Side. Now I love the downtown East Side. It's become my home. And I understand the issues. And when they talk about the Indian residential school experience, you're looking at, I no longer want to survive. I want to thrive. But I ask myself again, what does that mean? All I know is my community. And that's why I love, because there are those that are struggling in their addiction. But they give me hope, because the ones I see down there are struggling, but they're still compassionate. All they want is to be loved, to be cared for. I feel that the churches are missing out on these great opportunities, is that they need to go out there and shed light on the difference between a relationship and a religion. Right now, faith-based organizations are put in the same basket because they're seen as a religion. We have a responsibility. And if we aren't out there instead of just being in church, what are we doing? We got to be outside the church. The church is to change the paradigm of being seen in the same basket as a religion, not a relationship. That's what's missing.
1: Thanks to Stephen for sharing his experiences about what believers can do to help those who are dying both spiritual and physical death. Living in East Vancouver, he sees it on a regular basis. But people everywhere are lost and need a relationship with God, including our communities. May each of us be representatives of Jesus Christ to a dying world. However, before you can represent Jesus, you need to be his follower. Let's return to Bill as he explains how to begin a relationship with God. Please contact us if you'd like to know more. God bless.
0: There was a time period before I experienced Jesus Christ in my soul, in my spirit. I did not love God. In fact, I wish God didn't really bother me. I wish I didn't have to one day die. Life here is, you can make it pretty good. But you know, just as the first death, the second one comes too, the physical death. But people, what I want to tell you here is there's something God did in between that period of time that counts for people before and after the crucifixion of Jesus Christ. That is, God became a human being. He still retained that God being. But here was in the person of Jesus Christ, God, man, and God the Son. And so we look at this person, Jesus Christ, and that because there was no other reason to buy back or claim back to himself, God did something. He himself came to die for the persons, for our sins. For the past, for people of all ages. Now, in the Old Testament, of course, Jesus hadn't arrived yet. But there was that teaching here to believe on the coming of Jesus Christ and what he's going to do. Yes, maybe now we're looking back on what he has already done. And that brings eternal life to us. No more death. No more being separated from God, but eternal life with Jesus Christ. You know, it's available for you, everybody. But listen, we're to take it or we leave it. Two choices. Two. What will you do? I trust that you too will take Jesus Christ, invite him into your life to take away all your sin, turn away from your sin, repent from your sin, as the scripture says, turn away from it. And God will give you eternal life. God bless you. Thank you.

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1: Memories. Remember ye not the former things, neither consider things of old. Isaiah 43:18. Forgetting those things which are behind and reaching forth unto those things which are before. Philippians 3:13. I have a bad memory. I don't mean that I forget things. I mean that I have almost total recall of events, people, and conversations of my entire life. Most of the things I remember are not happy memories, and I'd rather forget them. The average person has 1 quadrillion pieces of information in his or her brain. That would be written with the number 1 followed by 15 zeros. That's hard to believe when we go to the store and forget to buy milk, or we misplace our car keys, or we forget a friend's birthday. We all have thousands of memories, some good, some happy, and some bad. We can't control having memories pop into our brains uninvited and unwelcome. We do have some control over how long they stay there. We shouldn't dwell on them and relive unhappy memories. We need to pray and ask the Lord to help us remember happier times instead. Whatsoever things are true, whatsoever things are honest, whatsoever things are just, whatsoever things are pure, whatsoever things are lovely, whatsoever things are of good report, if there be any virtue and if there be any praise, think on these things. Philippians 4:8. For God hath not given us the spirit of fear, but of power and of love and of a sound mind. 2 Timothy 1:7. Lord, don't let my mind be cluttered with regrets or fear or sad thoughts. Let my mind be filled with joy and happy memories and peace.
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0: how often does this happen in our churches, ladies? Where God has called us to a certain calling and then we realize, that girl, she ain't godly enough.
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0: I don't want people knowing that I'm hanging out with her. 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And we get to this place where we start to look for the approval of man rather than the approval of God, because at the core of who we are, we fight this battle of not being enough. And here's the deal. Our greatest desire is to be fully known and to be fully loved. Our greatest fear is that we will be fully known, but that we wouldn't be fully loved.
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0: Everyone says they have principles, until those principles threaten to cost them something. That's the moment of truth. Do I really believe what I say I believe? Or am I just going along while it's safe? Hi, I'm Bernie Diamond, and welcome again to Fresh. Whistleblower Catherine Gunner was known for exposing unsafe practices in Britain's National Health Service. She wasn't famous, powerful, or protected. She simply saw wrongdoing that was costing lives and refused to stay silent, even when it meant losing her career and facing public hostility. Her conviction was this: you can't heal what you're not willing to confront. So what do you do when the pressure's on, when the safest choice is silence, but the right choice is costly? That's where conviction is tested and courage is born. After Jesus rose from the dead, his followers were arrested and threatened for preaching about him, in particular declaring that he'd risen from the dead. The authorities ordered them to stop, but Peter and the other apostles, Acts chapter 5, verse 29, answered, "We must obey God, not you." That's what moral courage sounds like, faith that refuses to bend to fear. Doing what's right, particularly following Jesus and honoring God, rarely comes without a cost. It might be speaking up at work, defending someone who's being mistreated, or refusing to compromise your faith when others do. But moral courage isn't about winning, it's about worship. It's honoring God above everything else. So if obedience ever costs you comfort, approval, opportunity, remember this: the one you stand for stood for you first. He bore shame, rejection, and death out of love for you. And when you choose to obey him, whatever the cost, you're not losing. You're sharing in his victory. So stand firm, do right. Fear God, not people. That's God's word, fresh for you today. Absolutely. Now, don't forget, there is such incredible power in God's word. So if you'd like to go a bit deeper, you can actually receive these fresh devotional messages every day. 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It's really quite amazing how God will speak into your life through his word. 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

Life's fast, if you blink it's gone. 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I know what you're thinking. 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
1: Memories. Remember ye not the former things, neither consider things of old. Isaiah 43:18. Forgetting those things which are behind and reaching forth unto those things which are before. Philippians 3:13. I have a bad memory. I don't mean that I forget things. I mean that I have almost total recall of events, people, and conversations of my entire life. Most of the things I remember are not happy memories, and I'd rather forget them. The average person has 1 quadrillion pieces of information in his or her brain. That would be written with the number 1 followed by 15 zeros. That's hard to believe when we go to the store and forget to buy milk, or we misplace our car keys, or we forget a friend's birthday. We all have thousands of memories, some good, some happy, and some bad. We can't control having memories pop into our brains uninvited and unwelcome. We do have some control over how long they stay there. We shouldn't dwell on them and relive unhappy memories. We need to pray and ask the Lord to help us remember happier times instead. Whatsoever things are true, whatsoever things are honest, whatsoever things are just, whatsoever things are pure, whatsoever things are lovely, whatsoever things are of good report, if there be any virtue and if there be any praise, think on these things, Philippians 4:8. For God hath not given us the spirit of fear, but of power and of love and of a sound mind, 2 Timothy 1:7. Lord, don't let my mind be cluttered with regrets or fear or sad thoughts. Let my mind be filled with joy and happy memories and peace.
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0: Hello and welcome to Travel Trails. We're very glad you tuned in today's program, which has a theme of relationship. Not just any kind of relationship, though, but specifically our relationship with God. We have two guests on today's program who are going to talk about different issues, but both are centered on a relationship with the Lord. Our first guest, Bill Jackson, is going to teach about the biblical perspective on physical versus spiritual death and how they connect to a relationship with God. Let's join Bill.
1: I'm glad to be with you today and to share more of God's Word with you. Today, I'd like to speak to you from John's Gospel, chapter 5, verses 24 to 28. One of the things that people experience in life is death. Most people, except those that are living yet. Okay, now there's always been a confusion to quite a number of people as to what happened, what will happen.

0: What's next? And of course, there are people who are afraid, since death is coming and it's inevitable, it's going to be. You can't go around it, can't skip it. And they're afraid, very much afraid. Or they'd rather get maybe into some teaching which denies the realities of life after death and so on. Well, in John chapter 5, I'd like to read some verses that spell out in two verses not far from each other, one talking about spiritual death and the other one talking about physical death. I don't think it's out of the way for anyone to look into it, whether he's a believer or not. And I believe that in spite of understanding or not understanding God, not understanding His Word, there is such a thing as understanding what death is all about, what resurrection will be, and so on. Now, in John 5, Jesus said, "Verily I say unto you, the hour is coming, and now is, when the dead shall hear the voice of the Son of God, and they that hear shall live." Keep that in mind. They will hear His voice. The dead shall hear His voice. Before I explain that verse, I'm going to go on to another verse, and that's down in verse 28 of the same chapter, same time that Jesus was talking about this first one, death. He talks about, in verse 28, "Marvel not at this, for the hour is coming, in the which all that are in the graves shall hear His voice." Okay? Two times it says, the dead shall hear His voice, and they that are in the graves shall hear His voice. All right, let me explain that there's two kinds of death mentioned here. One, we go back to Genesis 3, the story of the command of God to Adam and Eve and the disobedience of the first couple. God had planted a garden and fruit trees east of Eden, and He placed this couple there. They were walking around in the garden, and they had been told about this one tree, maybe two, the tree of life and the tree of knowledge of good and evil. And He told them, stay away from that. No, not this one. And when Eve looked at it, it says, a tree to be desired to make one wise. Okay, there was something about inquiring, looking at. So they said, don't go there. Don't do it. But they did. They disobeyed God. And so right away, just as God had told them that if they eat, that they would die. So what happened was they did die. They died spiritually. That is, that fellowship with God was now cut off. That friendship with God and that talking to God and being with Him in all their innocence, they lost it.
1: Jesus said, I am the way, the truth, and the life. No man cometh unto the Father but by me.

0: they couldn't talk to God anymore. In fact, God wasn't looking very friendly to them. That's what they thought. So whether they talked to each other about it or not, what the instinct was, let's hide. He's coming. Let's hide. And so they hid from God. And I always think of this in kind of a humorous way, that where they hid, God was standing behind there and say, Adam, where are you? I don't think it was over there. God couldn't see them. Where are you? I think he was looking at them when he said, where are you? But you see, the fellowship was cut off. The friendship with God and the life with God cut off. Now they cannot understand God. They lost that. And that also about love for God cut off. Something else came in, and that is God was not friendly, not a good God. They begin to be in that area where I was. Before I became a Christian, I did not love God. Maybe you can say you love God if you're not a Christian. But the true love that comes from Him, and that we're in fellowship with Him, after we recognize the death and resurrection, the crucifixion of Jesus Christ, the salvation He brought through that. When we accept that, we begin again to have fellowship with God. In the first case, death came. Death means actually separation. So in this case, when they sinned against God by disobeying Him, they were cut off from God. It came just the way God said. And then the other one is because of this separation from God, physical death came. You see, since it means death, the first one was spiritual in that sin against God, cut off from God. Okay? Second one here, same people, they died. That is, the spirit and soul separated from the body, so they do not function anymore in the body. That's physical death. That's the one we can readily see. Sometimes spiritual death is not readily understood. In any case, in Hebrews 9, verse 27, I'll read it for you. And as it is appointed unto men once to die, but after this, the judgment. So, even though we may have been cut off from God, cut off in what we would call spiritual death, and also we experience physical death, there's no way that we can say, oh, not for me. I don't believe it that way. I don't believe we're all going to die. Well, I know just recently I read a paper not too long ago, and I've heard it before many times, that now they're looking for a way where life can be expanded to, let's say, 200 years. That's beginning, 200 years, with the thought that perhaps another time we can find out how to spread it out, lengthen it out to a million years. Well, I believe that man would like to do that, all right? But no matter how many years it's lengthened, the Bible still wouldn't say otherwise, I believe. that 9:27 of Hebrews is there. It's appointed. Appointed by what? Who? God. They can't change it. Appointed unto men once to die, and after that, a judgment. I want to talk about the first separation, that death that came to these people. The life from God, the everlasting life. There's nothing here that we're looking forward. I wonder when God is going to cut me off. The thought wasn't there. It's life with God, so there's no end. And then the fellowship or good relationship, friendship with God, that also was cut off. They viewed God in a different way. They viewed God now as somebody to be scared of. Not just fear. There is sometimes misunderstood that godly fear, well, you're shaking there before God. No, maybe not right now. But fear God means more in respect and honor of God. You actually also, the fear does come, but not, let's say, in that particular time where you're beginning to experience the love of God in your soul and you have accepted Him as your Savior.
1: Thank you, Bill, for explaining what the Bible says about physical and spiritual death. We'll return to Bill later, but now we'd like to introduce our next guest, Stephen Linton. Because of such issues as being diagnosed with cerebral palsy and surviving abuse in residential school, Stephen has been speaking up for the underprivileged. In fact, he has been recognized with an award for his efforts. Let's join Stephen in Vancouver as he shares with Rita Anderson how a relationship with God matters in helping those in need.
2: So, Stephen, thank you for being with us today.
3: Thank you.
2: And tell me a little bit about yourself.
3: My name is Stephen Litton. I was born with a disability in 1955. I did not know I had a disability until it was brought to my attention.
2: I'd like you to share about that Bible verse that Jesus said, if you deny me.
3: Well, one of the things that the Lord has done so much for me that I don't even realize, we don't even know when He steps in harm's way. We don't even believe Him. We don't fear Him enough. We need to understand what fear is and what fear is. There's one fear that we fear the Lord because we need to fear the Lord in order to understand Him. We don't fear Him enough, and that's where the trouble begins. We have to understand that there's fear of the Lord, and there's fear that people don't fear the Lord enough. And that's what brought me to be here today, is the fear of the opportunity to share, but at the same time struggle in denying the Lord. And that's, it's bigger than me. And I don't want to deny someone that's been there for me, someone that's given me the gift of a disability, someone that's given me so many opportunities in spite of my disability, somebody that's cared enough for me to be the individual who I am today, become the individual I am today, a strong, compassionate, caring, understanding, independent, and loving. One of the greatest gifts that God has ever given me was my disability. And an individual once asked me, Stephen, would you like to come and get healed? I says, you know what? I thought about, and thank you very much for the opportunity and the offer, but God had created and put me into this body disabled, and I'm going to go along for the ride. And here I am today. And had I been healed, I might have just took advantage of it. I might have crossed. I might have just messed it up. God did put me into this situation for a reason, and I am going to go along for the ride. And I still am. But yes, when you talk about being a role model and seeing the circumstances that we're all in today, the devastation, the sorrow, the pain, the addiction, the death, the missing and murdered women, the drugs and alcohol, the stigmas of the downtown east side, my home since 1993, has got so much stigma to it. I used to fear the downtown east side. Now I love the downtown east side. It's become my home. And I understand the issues. And when they talk about the Indian residential school experience, you're looking at, I no longer want to survive. I want to thrive. But I ask myself again, what does that mean? All I know is my community. And that's why I love, because there are those that are struggling in their addiction, but they give me hope, because the ones I see down there are struggling, but they're still compassionate. All they want is to be loved, to be cared for. I feel that the churches are missing out on these great opportunities, is that they need to go out there and shed light on the difference between a relationship and a religion. Right now, faith-based organizations are put in the same basket because they're seen as a religion. We have a responsibility. And if we aren't out there, instead of just being in church, what are we doing? We got to be outside the church. The church is to change the paradigm of being seen in the same basket as a religion, not a relationship. That's what's missing.
1: Thanks to Stephen for sharing his experiences about what believers can do to help those who are dying both spiritual and physical death. Living in East Vancouver, he sees it on a regular basis. But people everywhere are lost and need a relationship with God, including our communities. May each of us be representatives of Jesus Christ to a dying world. However, before you can represent Jesus, you need to be his follower. Let's return to Bill as he explains how to begin a relationship with God. Please contact us if you'd like to know more. God bless.
0: There was a time period before I experienced Jesus Christ in my soul, in my spirit. I did not love God. In fact, I wish God didn't really bother me. I wish I didn't have to one day die. Life here is, you can make it pretty good. But you know, just as the first death, the second one comes too, the physical death. But people, what I wanted to tell you here is there's something God did in between that period of time that counts for people before and after the crucifixion of Jesus Christ. That is, God became a human being. He still retained that God being. But here was in the person of Jesus Christ, God, man, and God the Son. And so we look at this person, Jesus Christ, and that because there was no other reason to buy back or claim back to himself, God did something. He himself came to die for the persons, for our sins. For the past, for people of all ages. Now in the Old Testament, of course, Jesus hadn't arrived yet. But there was that teaching here to believe on the coming of Jesus Christ and what he's going to do. Yes, maybe now we're looking back on what he has already done. And that brings eternal life to us. No more death. No more being separated from God, but eternal life with Jesus Christ. You know, it's available for you, everybody. But listen, we're to take it or we leave it. Two choices. Two. What will you do? I trust that you too will take Jesus Christ, invite him into your life to take away all your sin, turn away from your sin, repent from your sin, as the scripture says, turn away from it. And God will give you eternal life. God bless you. Thank you.

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0: how often does this happen in our churches, ladies? 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
0: I don't want people knowing that I'm hanging out with her. 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And we get to this place where we start to look for the approval of man rather than the approval of God, because at the core of who we are, we fight this battle of not being enough. And here's the deal. Our greatest desire is to be fully known and to be fully loved. Our greatest fear is that we will be fully known, but that we wouldn't be fully loved.
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0: how often does this happen in our churches, ladies? Where God has called us to a certain calling and then we realize, that girl, she ain't godly enough.
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0: I don't want people knowing that I'm hanging out with her. Maybe God has called you to a community of faith and you're like, well, they're too godly. And we get to this place where we start to look for the approval of man rather than the approval of God, because at the core of who we are, we fight this battle of not being enough. And here's the deal. Our greatest desire is to be fully known and to be fully loved. Our greatest fear is that we will be fully known, but that we wouldn't be fully loved.
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1: Memories. Remember ye not the former things, neither consider things of old. Isaiah 43:18. Forgetting those things which are behind and reaching forth unto those things which are before. Philippians 3:13. I have a bad memory. I don't mean that I forget things. I mean that I have almost total recall of events, people, and conversations of my entire life. Most of the things I remember are not happy memories, and I'd rather forget them. The average person has 1 quadrillion pieces of information in his or her brain. That would be written with the number 1 followed by 15 zeros. That's hard to believe when we go to the store and forget to buy milk, or we misplace our car keys, or we forget a friend's birthday. We all have thousands of memories, some good, some happy, and some bad. We can't control having memories pop into our brains uninvited and unwelcome. We do have some control over how long they stay there. We shouldn't dwell on them and relive unhappy memories. We need to pray and ask the Lord to help us remember happier times instead. Whatsoever things are true, whatsoever things are honest, whatsoever things are just, whatsoever things are pure, whatsoever things are lovely, whatsoever things are of good report, if there be any virtue and if there be any praise, think on these things. Philippians 4:8. For God hath not given us the spirit of fear, but of power and of love and of a sound mind. 2 Timothy 1:7. Lord, don't let my mind be cluttered with regrets or fear or sad thoughts. Let my mind be filled with joy and happy memories and peace.
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2: But rule followers, we're driven by comparison. And when we are driven by comparison, we leave a life of legalism rather than a life of faith. And what happens is that legalism becomes our moral guide rather than faith in Jesus.
3: I wonder if that sounds familiar. Would you call yourself a rule follower or a rule breaker? We're going to explore the concept with Tricia Davis today and how it can impact your faith and your relationships. This is Focus on the Family with Jim Daly, and I'm John Fuller.
4: This is actually a fun message, John, that Tricia's going to share with us, but it has a serious point that I know you'll appreciate too. And for the sake of time, I'm going to quickly recap how she opened this presentation, and then we'll let Tricia share some very vivid stories. Tricia explained that in the New Testament book of Acts, the Apostle Paul had a vision of Jesus Christ on the road to Damascus, a vision that converted him from a persecutor of Christ's followers to an evangelist to the Gentile world. He'd been an extremely devout Jew, and now he would be taking the gospel to the very group that the Jews despised. So Jesus himself changed Paul from being one of the top rule followers in the Jewish world to the top rule breaker for the benefit of the Gentiles. And that's why the Jews persecuted Paul so ruthlessly everywhere he went. As we see in the book of Galatians, after 14 years of evangelism, God told Paul to go back to Jerusalem and meet the other leaders of the faith. The meeting went well, and the leadership endorsed the message Paul had been preaching. The one sour note came from the group called the Judaizers. They believed in Jesus, but also believed in following all of the Old Testament laws, including circumcision. And they had a hard time endorsing Paul's message of freedom from those laws through the death and resurrection of Jesus Christ, which leads us to Tricia's main point. You're either a rule follower or a rule breaker.
3: And with that backdrop, here now is Tricia Davis speaking at a women's conference at Traders Point Christian Church in Indianapolis on Focus on the Family with Jim Daly. And we're going to pick up as she turns toward her personal story.
2: In my family, I am the rule follower. My husband is the rule breaker. And so a couple years ago, I got inspired that I wanted to become a runner. I don't know. I know. I know you're all looking at me going, hmm. When I say I'm a runner, I'm that lady on the side of the road that you're driving past and you're borderline like, should I call 911? Should I not? I'm a very ugly runner, but I got inspired. And so I decided to run the half marathon. My husband saw how much fun I had at my first half marathon. So he's like, baby, I'm going to do this with you. And so we went shopping together. We got new shoes. We got the fanny pack, you know, that has the water bottles that we just did not know what to do with, but they look cool. And as a rule follower, I printed out the sheet of how to train. And when you train for a half marathon, you do these short runs during the week. And then on Saturday, you do what are called your long runs. So I get all my gear on. I'm all ready to go. I got my iPod going. And I wake up my husband. I'm like, baby, it's time to go. And he's like, oh. You know, it's been a long week. Why don't you just go on without me? I'll catch up with you. So 17 weeks later, he never caught up with me until it was race day. And so my husband and I, we get to the starting line, we take off. And when you train for a pace that your muscles and your body gets used to. And my husband, he's outpacing me. And ladies, I'm not competitive. But as a rule follower, I'm like, I have followed the rules, and this child is outpacing me. Oh, no, he didn't. Like, I am coming unglued. And he gets to mile 4, and this child loses his mind. He's like, yeah, baby, I am awesome. I'm amazing. I'm like, dude, we're at mile 4. He's like, I know, this is the longest I've ever ran. And so we continued to run, and with every mile, I'm just getting more and more and more bitter until God, because God is so good, he loves me so much. Mile 10 happened, and you may want to pan for this camera, guys, because my husband was running like chariots of fire, and then all of a sudden, his whole body went Hulk Hogan on him, like his muscles just tightened, and he starts to grab his rear end. He's like, oh my gosh. He's not going, oh my gosh. He's grabbing his rear. I'm like, don't do that. You're embarrassing me. He's like, oh my gosh. And then he falls to the floor, which is never good in a race. So people are around him. And he's just rolling, holding his backside. And then he's like, baby, you need to work my leg. And so I grab his long leg and I'm working it back and forth. And you think, as a woman of God, I would be praying the blood of Jesus over him. Instead, I was just like, So he gets up, and he is still in so much pain, he cannot bend his legs. So all he can do is duck walk for the last 3 miles. So he had never done this before, and my very competitive husband gets to the end of the half marathon, and those of you, well, none of you have ran the half marathon. They're grandstands with people in them. And my husband is like, oh, I am not duck walking past these people. But he doesn't tell me this. And so he just takes off. And I am just standing there like, what is my life right now, right? And so he finishes, and I'm like speechless, but God, he loves me so much. They shoot video of you when you pass over the line. And my husband, who was running like chariots of fire, thought he was out of the camera's lens. But then we got the email, and my boys and I watched it over and over and over again. Because he's running, he gets his medal, and then he duck walks his way. But as a rule follower, I was so focused on how Justin had broken the rules that I missed out on the joy that I had actually completed the race. And much like the sold Christians, us rule followers, we live in the bondage of comparison. We scroll through Instagram and through Facebook, and we like the pictures that we approve of the people that we think they deserve of whatever fantastic things going on in their life, while we secretly screen others. We compare ourselves to the woman who complains all the time about her kids, and you would do anything to be a parent. You would do anything to hear those words, mom, and so you compare your life with her life and you think that you deserve what she has gotten. And the rule follower in you is so dead set on the comparison that it leads to this life of legalism. The friend who receives the invitation that you know did not put the hard work of love into a relationship. The husband who finishes a race that he didn't train for. I promise you I'm over it. But rule followers, we're driven by comparison. And when we are driven by comparison, we leave a life of legalism rather than a life of faith. And what happens is that legalism becomes our moral guide rather than faith in Jesus. Now, all the rule breakers in the house, you guys are like, you're like, man, I knew it paid off to be a rule breaker. Ask for permission later, baby, right? Forgiveness reigns. But here's the deal. If legalism is birthed by comparison, for many of you who are rule breakers are driven by jealousy. So you don't care how that woman got that promotion. You don't care if she got married. She has 7 kids. You don't care what she puts on social media, just as long as you get yours too. That is a rule breaker. Jealousy starts to erode your heart, and you're willing to do anything it takes. It's where FOMO, not for what? What is for what? I don't even know if I'm saying it right. But FOMO and the fear of missing out has jealousy just balled you up, and you start to live a life of hypocrisy. Meaning you would call yourself a Christian, but when it really comes down to it, you're willing to break the rules to get what you think you deserve. It looks like this. You're willing to gossip about that person that you feel threatened by. Because when you gossip about them and you put them down, it makes you feel better. Ouch. You surround yourself with fans rather than friends. Because fans will always say, even in your dysfunction, that you're amazing. Fans would never push back to the dark parts of your heart, where they see you living one way at church and seeing you living another outside of the church. Jealousy starts to take root. And what happens is that rule breakers led by jealousy will live a life of hypocrisy over faith. Jealousy that is driven by a lie that you are not enough. That you are not enough, and you're going to do whatever it takes to make sure everybody in the room knows that you are enough, even if it means breaking the rules. And so how do you know? Like, how do you know that you struggle with comparison? How do you know that you struggle with legalism? How do you know that jealousy just makes you a person who just lives as a hypocrite? You ask yourself these questions. Who is the one person that consumes your heart and mind? Maybe it's a friend. Maybe it's a coworker. Maybe it's a spouse. And you're always comparing, always feeling like you need something that they have that you didn't get. Who are you constantly comparing or trying to win out over? Whose dream are you obsessing over? That you're like, man, I could be a good Christian. I could be a good Christ follower if God would just allow this dream to come to fruition. But if I go to one more Bible study where one more person tells me they're pregnant and I have been infertile now for 5 years, I'm done, God. Who do you find yourself, their dream you're obsessing over? Whose life do you find yourself striving for?
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3: Let's return now to Tricia Davis. In a minute, she's going to refer back to that portion of scripture that we summarized as we opened the show from Galatians chapter 2 about the Apostle Paul meeting with the other disciples in Jerusalem.
2: But here's the deal. When you place your faith in Jesus over your life, over your dreams, over your desires, that faith gives you the confidence to cheer on others, knowing their win isn't your loss. Let me say that again. Faith gives you the confidence to cheer others on, knowing their win isn't your loss. Read what Paul says in verse 7. He's just been told that they have nothing to add to his message that he's been sharing now for over a decade. It says, instead, they saw that God had given me the responsibility of preaching the gospel to the Gentiles. Just as he had given Peter the responsibility of preaching to the Jews. For the same God who worked through Peter as the apostle to the Jews also worked through me as the apostle to the Gentiles. Do you see what's going on? Peter knew to whom he was called, and he knew who had called him. Paul knew that God had given him a message to the Gentiles. Listen, God has no favorites. God loves you. He has a unique plan for you. He has set you apart to do only what you can do. Do you believe it? So surround yourself with people who will cheer you on, who will cheer you on knowing that when you win, it's not their loss. Because here's the deal. It doesn't matter how strong of your relationships. It doesn't matter how strong of a marriage you have. It doesn't matter how awesome your faith community is. This whole faith journey is hard. It's so hard. And when life is hard and uncertain, you're going to live in this tension of wanting to compare. You're going to live in this tension to feel jealousy. And when life doesn't unfold the way you think it should, you start to go back where jealousy and comparison become your God over faith in Jesus. It's not a matter of if, it's a matter of when. Look what happens in verses 12 through 13. It says, when he, talking about Peter, they've moved on to another city now. It says, when he first arrived, he ate with the Gentile believers who were not circumcised. Super important, right? He's hanging out with people that aren't obeying the Jewish law, and he's perfectly fine. But then it says, but afterwards, when some friends of James came, Peter wouldn't eat with the Gentiles anymore. This is so powerful. He was afraid of criticism from these people who insisted on the necessity of circumcision, rule following. And as a result, other Jewish believers followed Peter's hypocrisy. And even Barnabas was led astray by the hypocrisy. Peter broke the rules. Now, how often does this happen in our churches, ladies? Where God has called us to a certain calling, and then we realize, well, that girl, she ain't godly enough. I don't want people knowing that I'm hanging out with her. Maybe God has called you to a community of faith, and you're like, well, they're too godly. And we get to this place where we start to look for the approval of man rather than the approval of God, because at the core of who we are, we fight this battle of not being enough. And here's the deal. Our greatest desire is to be fully known and to be fully loved. Our greatest fear is that we will be fully known, but that we wouldn't be fully loved. And the struggle is real. And much like Peter, we choose the path of people-pleasing. There's a book called Abba's Child by Brennan Manning. It absolutely changed my life. And Brennan calls this people-pleasing the imposter. And the imposter is the person that we become. We put our faith in people and outcomes and become the person that people want us to be rather than the person that God calls us to be. And this was me. 10 years into ministry, 10 years into marriage, my husband and I, we had been in youth ministry all over the Midwest. We were in the midst of planning our first church. And y'all, every place we went, growth happened. And people came to Christ. And then 2002, we planted our first church. And I know that many of you in this room not only know my story, but you walked with me in it. But I know that many of you, you haven't heard that my rule-following heart and my rule-breaking husband started to erode not only our marriage relationship, but our relationship with God. On October 9th, 2005, my husband came home after speaking on a Sunday, and I was taking a nap, because when you're a church planner, that's holy. And he woke me up, and he said, I need to tell you something. I said, okay. He said, I'm done. I'm like, you're done with what? He said, I'm done with you. I'm done with ministry. I think I might be done with God. I'm so sick and tired of the rules. I'm so done. I'm having an affair. It's with your best friend, and I want out. Because life looks better without you. In that moment, that collision of faith with my rule-following heart, that he was breaking the rules, brought me to a place where life was colliding in a way that I didn't just lose my marriage over that confession. I didn't just lose my best friend. I didn't just lose my church family. I lost the only identity I had ever known as an adult. I was Trisha Davis, the pastor's wife. And with one confession, I was stripped of everything. And here's the deal. The affair gets all the attention. The affair is the bomb that I drop. But the affair was a symptom of much greater issues in our marriage. And I had to choose if I was going to choose a different narrative. Because here's the deal. If I'm going to be honest with you tonight, God was getting a good deal with me. Justin was getting a good deal with me because I was faithful. I followed the rules. I became the balanced person who balanced ministry and balanced marriage and balanced family. I worked hard for that. I worked really hard to hide my depression, to be the cheery pastor's wife that everybody needed me to be. The Bible says you'll reap what you sow. What was I weeping in this, God? See, that moment forever marked me. And although I had hit rock bottom is still solid surface to begin to stand. And I had to choose. I had to choose if I was going to trade in my need to be right, to trade in my need to control, to trade in something different for a faith in Jesus. Faith gives you an identity that goes beyond your performance. This faith in Jesus, it gives you a new identity. And it goes beyond what you can do for God, and it leads to a life of freedom. Like, it's real, you all. It's not five happy hops to a freedom-filled life. It's hard work. But when we choose to trade in the things that hinder us from placing our faith in Jesus, freedom is found. Listen to what it says in verse 19. For when I tried to keep the law, it condemned me. So I died to the law. I stopped trying to meet all of its requirements so that I might live in God. My old self has been crucified with Christ. It is no longer I who live, but Christ who lives within me. So I live in this earthly body by trusting in the Son of God who loved me, who gave himself for me. If I could reread that, I would say, so I lived in this earthly body trusting in the Son of God who loved you, who gave himself for you. When we choose to trade in the things that hinder us from placing our faith in Jesus, freedom is found. A faith that gives a new identity. A faith that gives freedom. Justin and I, we didn't find freedom because we chose to restore our marriage. We found freedom because we placed our faith in Jesus. And it begins with the trade. When we choose to trade in the imposter of the person we think we should be or the person we think we ought to be to the person who God calls you to be, and he says, you are loved. You are chosen and you are redeemed. Will you choose it? And for my story, Justin had to trade in the lies for truth, truth that would set him free, truth that he had hidden so long behind the lies of being sexually abused as a kid, a 10-year pornography addiction, and he believed the lie that if he told me everything, that if he was fully known, that as his wife, I would not fully love him. But when he confessed everything, it was the first time, even rock bottom, there was truth to be had, and the truth was setting him free. And now, 11 years removed from that moment, y'all, we are walking in freedom. Our church plant isn't about coming full circle. It's about the overflow of who we are in Christ. It's a we get to. I had to choose to trade in my bitterness for forgiveness. Because forgiveness was hard. Forgiveness felt like he's just getting away with it. Forgiveness felt like he was just getting out of jail free. Then I realized that when I traded in my bitterness, I found that forgiveness resurrected what bitterness tried to destroy. Forgiveness replaced my fear and replaced my husband's shame and gave way to a life and a marriage of freedom.
3: And that's where we'll end this presentation from Tricia Davis on Focus on the Family with Jim Daly.
4: I just love Tricia's spirit, John. She's a real breath of fresh air. I think the key takeaway from her message is the word authentic. We need to follow the Lord and His calling on our life and in the most authentic way possible. We can't rely on following human rules to achieve enough points. Although, man, that is what it feels like at times, right? But resist it. That will not get you into heaven. That's the Old Testament thinking that Jesus came to fulfill as our sacrificial lamb. But when we keep our eyes on the Lord and do what He calls us to do, the rest will naturally fall into place. Mm-hmm. As Tricia said, when we put our faith in people and outcomes, we'll become the person that other people want us to be rather than the person God calls us to be.
3: And that typically doesn't work out so well.
4: No. And what a devastating illustration of that principle that Tricia experienced in her relationship with Justin. They were working so hard to build the church they planted, but almost completely lost their marriage. 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

0: how often does this happen in our churches, ladies? 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
0: I don't want people knowing that I'm hanging out with her. Maybe God has called you to a community of faith and you're like, well, they're too godly. And we get to this place where we start to look for the approval of man rather than the approval of God, because at the core of who we are, we fight this battle of not being enough. And here's the deal. Our greatest desire is to be fully known and to be fully loved. Our greatest fear is that we will be fully known, but that we wouldn't be fully loved.
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